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1: Do you know what you've got? 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She treats you right, keeps you satisfied. It's automatic.

London-born Jessie Ware made such an impression with her debut album Devotion all the way back in 2012 that it reached number 5 on the UK Albums Chart. And since then, she's earned 7 Brit Award nominations and 2 Mercury Prize nominations. From Jessie's newest album, Super Bloom, it's Automatic, getting us into this hour. Automatically on the mainstream. Scan on now, Brett, maybe Nick Yossel, Nonko here in the mainstream studio. And as I do 7 days a week, 3 hours a day, I love bringing you this newly reimagined mainstream music scene that puts indigenous representation front and center. Speaking of which, one of our new tunes for the hour comes to us from Asanabi, so stick around for one from him. A block of dub and reggae in this first set, including Rebelation with Black Market Dub, the one and only Stephen Marley and his take on a Beatles classic, but not before getting our first new tune into the rotation. Released April 17th on Ineffable Records, Turn It Up with Protégés in Your Corner, a part of their The Art of Acceptance on the mainstream.

Revelation, Wise Owl, and Black Market Dub, and even by extension, Nine Inch Nails as well. Found on the Nine Inch Reggae album, It's Every Day is Exactly the Same, bringing that first block to an end. I love the dub mixes from them, and you can find more of their work on Bandcamp. But anyway, we also heard Stephen Marley's take on the Beatles' Don't Let Me Down, found on Marley's Old Soul. And it was Protégé's latest single, In Your Corner, from The Art of Acceptance, that we got into the rotation for the first time. If you're just now getting here, you've missed a little bit, so as always, get caught back up at mainstreamradio.net. There's a lot of fun happening there, and I'm always adding features to the website, including some of the collaborations with community organizations, both within Seneca Nation territories and beyond. I love audio, and that includes, of course, radio, so you can find information on some of the fun ways that the Full Moon Radio is being utilized. And if it sparks any ideas, you're always welcome to use the chat feature on the website to reach out to me. And if you're a professional singer-songwriter, well, there are details on the website as to how you can do that as well. I've said enough, so as we get back into our listening, in this block is AB Soda, later on, the Buffalo Weavers, and one from Jack White. Right now, though, it's St. Paul and the Broken Bones. They are a band that have a ton of lore behind them, and some of their best stories people still don't know about. Now, this band was actually supposed to be Paul Janeway and Jesse Phillips' last hurrah. They were going to make one final project before quitting music, but sometimes you don't quit music, and the music certainly never quits you. So they clicked, it became a public thing, and here we are a few years later with Sushi and Coca-Cola, a great track from the band's self-titled on the mainstream.

Yeah.

At the halfway point of this hour's listening, a shout out to friends of the show who are dialed into K219BA, a part of the KCAW family, dialed into the FM on 91.7 in and around Pelican, Alaska. And if you have to step away from listening on your favorite local airwaves, fret not, fear not, I've got you covered, as do other resources. 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And to have the mainstream carried, reach out to Nola Daves Moses, the distribution director at Native Voice One. You can do that at nola@nv1.org. The Toronto-based Hiroki Tanaka before this set is through. I'll join you again after a track from the Fearless Flyers. A pretty quick tune to help wind things down on a somewhat energetic note. This is another peek of the LA-based Mike Green's latest album, Hang the Moon, Part 1. This album is being described as being steeped in weariness and uplift, and there are some pretty heavy topics being discussed throughout it. I do have some pretty exciting news. Him and his partner Whitney Tai, who is also featured on the mainstream, are embarking on a 2026 tour with stops in New Orleans and perhaps even a city near you. So some really exciting things happening with some great people. It's Coyote getting us back into this block on the mainstream.

Fearless Flyers and Flyers Crusade on the mainstream. We also heard Jack White's G.O.D. and the Broken Ribs. I'm not sure if you caught the Saturday Night Live episode where it was Jack White and Jack Black, both as the host and the musical guest. Well, he debuted this song live there that weekend, and in fact, I think the single itself was released only the day before. It's another great offering from one of my favorite singer-songwriters. Earlier was Hiroki Tanaka's Chosen from the Toronto-based Isan album, and it was Mike Green's Coyote from Hang the Moon, Part 1. Stay in touch. Let's do this again. Bring your ears, bring your friends, I'll bring the tunes, and together we're going to make some radio magic happen. As always, check those listings for the many times and ways you can join me on the AM/FM frequencies. Before the block is officially up, one from legendary blues band Pappy John's. Right now, this is the winner of the Alternative Album of the Year at the 2026 Junos. And of course, unless you're here for the first time, you already know that it's Ace and Abby. I talk about this win quite a bit. He put out his Timelines acoustic EP on April 10th. This collection includes reimagined acoustic versions of his songs Edge of the Earth, Here and Now, and even this one, Dreamcatcher, a great track to leave you with as we part ways for your consideration and approval on the mainstream.

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1: 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I'm Steve Kerwood.
2: And I'm Jenny Doring. The UN affirms a high court decision on countries' climate obligations.
3: The really important thing is that the court tied human rights and the climate issues so closely together and really re-emphasized that the right to a healthy, livable environment is the most fundamental human right of all.
1: Also writer Terry Tempest Williams on finding the holy ordinary in the desert.
4: For 3 hours, we walked that path of water and talked to each other and learned from each other. We had a hydrologist amongst us. We had a geologist amongst us. And these are the kinds of things that I think bring us together and remind us what we share rather than what tears us apart.
1: That and more this week on Living on Earth. Stick around.
0: Attention, Glen Highway drivers and neighbors. Your input is needed on changes coming to the Glen. Come to a public meeting for the Glen Highway Arctic Avenue to Palmer Fishhook Road Safety and Capacity Improvements Project on Wednesday, June 3rd from 5 to 7 p.m. at the Palmer Depot. The Alaska Department of Transportation and Public Facilities will present the draft proposal and needs statement along with the preliminary design variants. They need your feedback to find the best solutions. That's Wednesday, June 3rd, from 5 to 7 p.m. at the Palmer Depot.
5: The Hayride with Daniel Wargo airs Fridays, 11 p.m. to midnight, and Mondays, 3 to 4 p.m. It presents the variety, quality, and originality of the roots music of North America, including bluegrass, folk, string band, and alternative country styles. That's Fridays, 11 p.m. to midnight, and Mondays, 3 p.m. to 4 p.m.
1: From PRX in the Jennifer and Ted Stanley Studios at the University of Massachusetts Boston, this is Living on Earth. I'm Steve Kerwood.
2: And I'm Jenny Doring. 141 nations, that's more than two-thirds of UN members, have now formally affirmed a landmark high court ruling on climate change. In 2025, the International Court of Justice, or ICJ, found that countries have an international legal obligation to limit global warming to the Paris Agreement target of 1.5 degrees Celsius. Though not enforceable, this ruling will likely be cited in lawsuits and appeals as a fact in the fight against climate disruption.
1: Just 8 nations voted against the UN resolution supporting the ICJ opinion, including Russia, Iran, Saudi Arabia, and the United States, which is the only country that has backed out of the UN Paris Agreement. In their 2025 opinion, all 15 judges found that every country is responsible for any climate-related harms it inflicts on others, even if it withdraws from treaties like the Paris Agreement. As it voted no, the U.S. complained the resolution, quote, makes alarmist political statements.
2: In recent days, though, the planet's vital signs have been flashing red as Europe and Southeast Asia swelter under record-breaking heat. Bob Berwin, a reporter for our media partner Inside Climate News, is following the story, and he joins us now. Welcome back to Living on Earth, Bob.
3: Thank you for having me. It's nice to be here.
2: So let's go back to this advisory opinion on climate change from the International Court of Justice. Who brought that issue to the ICJ and why?
3: The campaign started with a group of students in the Pacific Islands region in 2019. And they started a grassroots push and then got some governments involved. First and foremost, the government of Vanuatu, which then championed this request to the ICJ and did the hard work of building a political coalition at the United Nations to get the General Assembly to request the advisory opinion from the court. And why they did it, there's a few different reasons. And if you think back to 2019, it was the height of the climate movement, and there were marches every week, Fridays for Future marches, millions of young people, not just young people, on the streets nearly every week all over the world.
2: That's right.
3: And this group of students saw that energy and thought, wow, how can we focus that into something even more concrete than just turning people out on the street? And in talking to one of the organizers, the underlying thought was they were kind of looking at the world. They're all from countries that are really being ravaged by climate change already. They're losing land to the sea, arable land. Some villages have had to relocate. Salt water is intruding into drinking systems. They're literally being consumed by rising sea level from global warming. And they thought to themselves, in what world can it be fair that a handful, really a tiny minority of very rich countries, did this damage all over the world to hundreds of countries that really had no responsibility for that damage and not be held accountable for that? So that's what kind of was their deep motivation for seeking this advisory opinion from the International Court of Justice.
2: Yeah. And so the International Court of Justice did conclude that countries have a legal responsibility to act to prevent the climate crisis from worsening. Of course, it was an advisory opinion. It's not necessarily a legally binding opinion. But why did they come to that conclusion?
3: I think it's important to realize that they didn't really invent any new law from scratch. They reviewed existing international law, human rights treaties, different environmental laws, the Paris Agreement, ocean laws, and just long-standing legal principles about preventing harm across borders. Even without a specific law in any one country, there's just a long-standing international norm that generally countries should act in a way that whatever they do in their own country doesn't harm any other countries outside of their borders. And this 15-judge panel also included a lot of scientific evidence. They looked at IPCC reports, the Intergovernmental Panel on Climate Change. They had a briefing with experts from a research group called the World Weather Attribution, which looks at links between global warming and different climate extremes and can estimate by studying those how global warming made them worse, or stronger hurricanes or more intense rainfall. And they took testimony. They took testimony from hundreds of people and thousands of written pages, statements from people who are being affected by climate change. And then they mulled it over, as a high court often does. And I think it's important to remember that this is a 15-judge panel, and these are some of the top legal minds from countries from all over the world, from every continent, with vastly different legal systems. And some are from conservative countries that have a stake in producing fossil fuels. Nonetheless, these 15 judges all came to find unanimously that under all these existing laws, they applied that to climate and said clearly countries have obligations to avoid harms from climate polluting gases, just like other harms, just like you can't go pull your ship into some other country's harbor and start dumping out sewage water. You can't just dump your waste product into the atmosphere either. That's basically what they're saying, without consequences.
2: And how specific did they get in this advisory opinion? You know, did they prescribe any steps that nations need to take?
3: They don't have the power to prescribe steps or to punish somebody or to call somebody in and, you know, order them to explain themselves. That's not really the way it works. They pointed out that according to the best understanding of all applicable environmental laws and treaties internationally, that countries have a duty to try and avoid that harm, and said that if they don't, that potentially they could be held responsible for that, not by the ICJ, but by another court, or depending on how the future legal landscape evolves. You know, legal frameworks don't just instantly, you don't just have a decision and then it's all there, right? We operate in the U.S. on a constitution that's 250 years old, and we still weekly have arguments over words in that constitution about what they actually mean.
2: Yes.
3: And international law is somewhat the same. And I described it in a story I wrote about this as a legal structure, a legal framework like this being a bit like a coral reef with different accretions being added onto each other and building a strong structure that eventually becomes strong enough to change the currents around it. And that's what's emerging, not just with this ICJ case. I think it was pretty clear all the people that were involved and that celebrated the vote at the UN and the opinion as a step forward to climate action. They said this isn't a silver bullet. This isn't going to stop climate change. It's another step in a long process of building a new legal framework that hopefully will allow countries to get a better handle on climate pollution.
2: The International Court of Justice opinion was just recently affirmed by the UN General Assembly. Some 141 member states voted yes to say, we do agree with this advisory opinion. What exactly happened there?
3: So the General Assembly requested the advisory opinion to begin with, and that's happened in other areas of international jurisprudence or law as well. And then after the International Court of Justice releases something like that, it's sort of customary that the UN look at it again now that what they asked for has been delivered, and had some debates on it, and then looked for a vote to welcome this opinion from the court and to incorporate it into the whole kind of United Nations governance structure as much as possible.
2: And so what does incorporating it mean?
3: There's a couple of good specific examples. Some countries are already referring to the advisory opinion as they submit new climate targets to the Paris process, to the ongoing UN process. And I'm sure when they meet, for example, in 6 months at COP, in Turkey at the annual climate conference, there will be a lot of discussion of the ICJ advisory opinion. It was pretty new at the last COP in Brazil, so people were talking about it a little bit. But I would say that people who offer thoughts on negotiations there will have to consider this new opinion and if what they're proposing is consistent with what the advisory opinion says.
2: Yeah, and Bob, the opinion states that countries are legally obligated to prevent the climate crisis from getting worse. But, you know, we have seen the international community fail on legal obligations time and time again when it comes to human rights. So what does legally obligated mean in this case, and how can courts hold countries accountable when it comes to this part of the law?
3: Right. ICJ can't send climate violators to jail or force government to shut down oil fields or coal burning power plants. They just don't have the power to do that. There's no international authority that can do that, but it could potentially strengthen lawsuits. There's a lawsuit in Holland right now in the Netherlands against Shell Oil Company, and they were ordered by a lower court to reduce their emissions 45% by 2050. And then an appeals court overturned that. And right now it's in front of the Netherlands Supreme Court. And for sure, before that case is over, somebody's going to mention or already has the ICJ advisory opinion saying, look, there's a body of international law out there that exists and was just sort of affirmed by the UN that you can't just keep polluting without consequence. You have to reduce your emissions. Whether or not the Netherlands Supreme Court in that case takes that to heart or mentions it in a decision remains to be seen. I would expect to see some international court rulings over the next couple of years that very clearly call on the ICJ resolution and highlight it and mention it when they make a decision on a particular climate case.
2: Bob Berwin is a reporter for our media partner Inside Climate News, and he's based in Austria. Thank you so much, Bob.
3: Thank you for having me.

0: Coming up, the world's biggest athletic event on a warming planet.
1: Estimated that this World Cup would produce emissions of about 9 million tons of carbon dioxide. That's equivalent to about 6.5 million British cars being driven for a year. So it is a substantial amount of emissions. The vast majority of those emissions are due to aviation. So people flying to North America to watch the tournament and flying around within North America between matches.
0: FIFA and the climate challenge is just ahead. Stay tuned to Living on Earth.
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3: Hi, this is Steve Chelmsford reminding everyone to catch my show, The Mop Tops and the King, featuring an hour of the greatest two artists in the history of rock and roll, Elvis and the Beatles, every Wednesday evening at 9 p.m. right here on Big Cabbage Radio. 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
5: It's Living on Earth. I'm Jenny Doring.
6: And I'm Steve Kerwin.
7: Mbappe. Into the galaxy of greats!
0: The 2022 FIFA World Cup Championship game that December saw the crowd go wild as Argentina scored against France.
7: Angel Di Maria! Glorious goal! Argentine gold!
0: Not enough to avoid a tie, but the win finally came in a penalty shootout.
7: Argentina, champions of the world!
0: And now, 4 years later, the World Cup kicks off again. Not starting in winter in Qatar, but near the long days of summer in June in Mexico City.
5: The Qatari Games were moved to avoid the searing heat of the Persian Gulf summer. But even so, some of the early rounds were played at temperatures above 80 degrees Fahrenheit. 4 years later, this World Cup is not likely to be any cooler, and there is a chance it will be even hotter. Since 2022, global warming has kept pushing temperatures up, rising from an average 1.2 degrees Celsius above pre-industrial levels to 1.4 degrees higher today. And on the way, in 2024, we recorded the hottest year in human history.
0: Some 1.5 billion people are expected to watch the final match on TV and have the option of air conditioning, but the players, as well as most soccer fans attending the 104 games to be played in Mexico, the U.S., and Canada, will not. The prospect of extreme heat prompted a group of current and former players to write an open letter to FIFA calling for better protection of players. And they say Aramco sponsorship promotes the oil and gas giant, sending the wrong message during the climate emergency. Stuart Parkinson is the co-author of the 2025 report, FIFA's Climate Blind Spot, the Men's World Cup in a Warming World. We called him at his home in Lancaster, England. Dr. Parkinson, welcome to Living on Earth.
1: Thank you.
0: So, Stuart, you're among a group of scientists who recently co-signed an open letter to FIFA warning that its current heat safety measures for the men's 2026 World Cup are inadequate and could put players at risk of serious harm. What is the concern here? What are the conditions that you think could result in harm for them?
1: The particular problem that the letter pointed to was heat stress. The temperature levels that look likely to be occurring at some of the matches, particularly in the southern United States and Mexico, look like they could exceed what is considered by the Players Association, the Football Players Association, safe limits. And they define these as 28 degrees in using a scale called the wet bulb globe temperature. And that's temperature, but takes account of humidity and other factors that put stress on the body. And FIFA has decided that they think that players and indeed fans can cope with higher temperatures up to 32 degrees. And we're arguing that you should be paying attention to what the player's body is saying. And if temperature is likely to be above the 28 degree wet bulb globe temperature level, then you need to be delaying the match or indeed postponing the match.
0: When you say, you said a 30-degree limit they're talking about, a 32-degree limit?
1: 32.
0: Yeah. So, of course, here in the United States, we are backwards and we use the Fahrenheit scale. So we're talking about something around 85 or 87 degrees then at 32 degrees Celsius.
1: Yeah.
0: That's kind of toasty. I mean, I'm not sure I would want to walk my dog rapidly in that temperature.
1: This is a wet bulb temperature, so you have to bear in mind that the adjustments for humidity mean that if the humidity is low, then the apparent temperature is lower. But if the humidity is high, then it makes it much more dangerous.
0: Well, and where the matches are, most of the places are going to be looking at higher humidity in the summertime as opposed to being very dry places.
1: Yeah.
0: So what are you suggesting to FIFA that they do about this? What's the answer?
1: All that can be done at the moment is to delay the match or postpone the match if these conditions look likely to be occurring. They should be adding cooling breaks. They promised to add cooling breaks, but these are not really long enough or frequent enough to be sufficient to deal with the higher temperatures. And rescheduling them, well, they could have scheduled them better. Some timings have been changed, but they need to change more of them, really. And of course, there are other weather risks. You know, the hurricane season is starting in the southeast of the US and around Mexico, the wildfire season in the southwest, the tornado season in the middle. It's not a good situation. It's not a good time of the year, but to be playing these sorts of matches.
0: So, of course, there are other climate aspects to this World Cup. I believe that you and your colleagues have estimated something on the scale of 8, 9, 10 million tons of carbon dioxide equivalent just to move people around. Give me a concrete example of how much carbon we're talking about here.
1: So we estimated that this World Cup would produce emissions of about 9 million tons of carbon dioxide. That's equivalent to about 6.5 million British cars being driven for a year. So it is a substantial amount of emissions. The vast majority of those emissions are due to aviation. So people flying to North America to watch the tournament and flying around within North America between matches. And it's particularly high this time because the tournament is larger. It used to be 64 matches. It's now 104 matches at this tournament. And of course, it's spread across a whole continent, the whole of North America. Whereas before, it's been in a single country or maybe two countries that are close together.
0: Stuart, somebody listening to us right now may say, oh, I want to see this tournament. What can a football fan do to reduce the carbon footprint during this upcoming tournament?
1: Yeah, I mean, the basic issue is I encourage people to watch it from home or watch it with their friends at a local bar or pub. That's what most people do. If you are traveling to the tournament, then if you can at least do things like share a car or go and see the tournament in one of the cooler parts of the country, it will reduce your risk. Depends whether that's an option for you. It is a difficult situation. The USA has very poor surface public transport, so the alternatives to flying are quite minimal. It would be better to go and see a match closer to where you live rather than crossing the country. That may restrict your choice of which match to see, but that's another thing to consider.
0: Stuart Parkinson is Executive Director of Scientists for Global Responsibility. Stuart, thanks so much for speaking with us today.
1: Thank you very much.
5: In a moment, encountering wonder in the desert. But first, this note on emerging science from Living on Earth's Julia Vaz.
6: East or west, the United States seaside is dotted with purple. The plant sea lavender grows abundantly in salt marshes, which makes for a beautiful picture, mixing with the blue of the sea, soft green grass, and golden dunes. Beyond striking, sea lavender is also a powerful fighter against climate change. Researchers in Venice, Italy, where sea lavender also grows, recently found that the plant is excellent at storing carbon. The researchers from the University of Padova spent the summers of 2021 and 2023 knee-deep in salt marshes in Venice collecting data on different plots of vegetation. They found that the plots with more sea lavender had higher rates of carbon stored, meaning that the plants were able to effectively remove more planet-warming carbon dioxide from the atmosphere. Unlike the fragrant lavender you might be more familiar with, sea lavender is a very different plant. It tolerates salt and flooding, and underground, its roots grow in rhizomes. Instead of shooting straight down, a rhizome grows horizontally, sending out many more shoots and roots. That allows them to protect salt marshes from erosion and boost biodiversity by increasing the number of plants in the ecosystem. But salt marshes are quickly disappearing across the globe. Just in the United States, over half of the country's salt marshes have been lost to development. Those ecosystems protect coasts from rising seas and severe impacts from storms. They are also full of unique biodiversity, including sea lavender. Continuing to destroy salt marshes and sea lavender would mean losing an important tool against climate change. It would also mean turning beautiful coasts across the globe into emptier landscapes. That's this week's Note on Emergent Science. I'm Julia Voss.
5: At first glance, a desert may appear barren, but it's actually a place teeming with life. There are coyotes, wind in the cottonwood trees, a never-ending night sky, and once in a while, water comes and goes with a ferocity. The Utah desert, with its raw beauty, has long been a muse for writer Terry Tempest Williams, who lives in Castle Valley. Her environmental classic, Refuge, An Unnatural History of Family and Place, interwove a story of environmental crisis with her mother's battle with cancer.
0: In her 2026 book, The Glorians, Visitations from the Holy Ordinary, Terry explores miraculous moments of grace that call for our attention, even in spaces that may at first seem unremarkable. She told us her book came to her in a dream in 2020 during the pandemic. And Terry Tempest Williams joined us for an online Living on Earth book club event. We asked her to start off by reading from a passage near the beginning of her book, one of her first encounters with a glorian.
8: In late spring, fierce winds converge in our valley in the Red Rock Desert, a reliable occurrence that has shaped this erosional landscape. The winds are particularly strong one morning in May. I'm outside admiring the coyote willow draped in magenta flowers, each one resembling a snapdragon blossom, only larger, the length of my index finger. Suddenly, in a swoop of wind, our stone patio is strewn with flowers. They are too lovely to let lie, so I decide to gather them and bring them inside. I get a basket from the kitchen. When I return to the patio, the wind has blown most of them away. I bend down to pick one up, only to see it move. Not only does it move, it has legs. I realize the blossom is being transported by an ant. This wee little being appears as a small black boat with a large pink sail above its six-legged body. I follow it. For close to half an hour, I walk behind the ant as it carries a petal clutched in its mandibles and moves across the patio at a quick and steady pace. It continues down the stone path from our porch, then sets off across the red sand where I can see in the distance a thriving ant colony emerging from the desert floor like a raised fist. Each time a breeze comes up, threatening to blow the tiny ant over, a pair of attending ants appear to hold the ant steady, then disappear. Each time the ant is about to cross a perilous path facing cracks between stones, again a pair of ants appear to ferry the ant across the chasm and again disappear. The ant continues on its mission, projecting its strange shadow ahead. As it approaches a wide patch of prickly pear, I think surely this will be its demise, the flower impaled by a spine. And then, miraculously, three ants appear to help lift the blossom above, around, and over the cacti, and once on open ground, vanish. When the ant finally arrives at the ant colony, I watch it slowly climb up the hill with the magnificent blossom intact. The ant reaches its destination, pauses, then lays the flower down at the entrance of its home, where it is instantly met by dozens of workers who, in a frenzy of purpose, cut the flower into tiny pieces, each one carrying a part of the pink blossom down into their chambers, where I imagine they are lining a pathway to the queen. This is a Glorian. The ant carrying the coyote blossom across the desert is a Glorian. A Glorian is an encounter. A Glorian is a meeting with Elan Vital. A Glorian is a moment of grace.
0: Thank you. I mean, you see why we have Terry with us with this book now, and why we are so lucky to have you with us and be able to read this volume. You know, Terry, the last time we talked to you, we discussed your book, Erosion, and that was our last big event before the pandemic.
8: I remember that.
0: At the Cambridge Public Library. So what's happened in your life since then?
8: You know, it's really bookended by you. I have to say, it's so interesting how life holds itself. What's happened to me? We weathered the pandemic. We now have 1 million citizens that we lost. All of us know someone that passed during this time. I've been teaching at the Harvard Divinity School, and we've been able to bring 20 students to Great Salt Lake as it's retreating. And that was so meaningful to see these students from Cambridge literally have 10 days in the wild where they could enter sun tunnels by Nancy Holt, that land art, or walk through Robert Smithson's spiral jetty, but most importantly, into the waters and feel the power of Great Salt Lake as our sacred mother, which our brothers and sisters in the Ute Nation have admonished us to call her that. We've also been through a lot together. We have a president that is beyond politics. And I think what we've seen is that alongside extraordinary cruelty, we have seen extraordinary compassion. And I feel that at this moment of uncertainty, where there's so much beauty that remains, this is a place where we can stand steady.
0: Thank you. This is not an easy place, though, to stand steady, is it?
8: No, it isn't. And change is all around us. Again, I think living in an erosional landscape where we are shaped by wind, water, and time, there's no expectation that things aren't going to change. And that might make it a little bit easier.
5: Terry, I wonder if one of the ways that you ground yourself in this time of uncertainty and change, you write about these night walks that you take in the desert, and you have this wonderful passage on page 31. You write, "Deserts are nocturnal landscapes alive with creatures aligned with darkness. I move among them." What is it about this walking at night practice that really captivates you?
8: You know, it really was out of necessity because during the pandemic, in the summer, it was so hot. I think we had 52 days of blistering heat, over 100. It got as high as 116. And you can't walk in the day when it's that hot. And so I thought, I can walk at night. And what I learned is that our eyes adapt to darkness. And especially in the light of full moon, the red rocks become blue. You see the eye shine of deer. If you're lucky enough, you see the eye shine of coyote, red, and the eye shine of a jackrabbit that is red, like flames. And you become so familiar with the changing sky, depending on the time of night that you go, that you begin to feel very comfortable orienting around a rotating sky. Even the Milky Way rotates. And I had never experienced before, and I think it was about my eyes adjusting to the dark, how the Milky Way becomes dimensional. It wasn't just a smudge of stars, but actually you could almost pull it out into a third, fourth dimension. It was very wild. And I had a partner, Bianca, who, she was 30 at the time, I was in my early 60s, and she was in Vermont, I was in Utah, And we ended up doing night walks together and writing letters to one another, audio letters. And I could hardly wait till the next morning to find out what my companion, my night walk companion, saw. Where I was seeing deer, she was seeing cows. Where I was seeing the Milky Way, she was imagining it. So I think we found our people, whether they were the pods within us in proximity or our night walking companions.
5: It's a lovely idea, the audio letters.
8: Yes, and I felt like I knew her so well that when we did a moon cycle from full moon to full moon, and when it was over, I think both of us grieved that intimacy of not only walking at night knowing the other was walking too, but recording the letters and then receiving them. And I have to say, I can only speak for myself, but there were times where I think I lost my mind. At one point, I pulled up a chair to a sacred datura. It's called a moonflower in some places. And you watch that flower unfurl. And every so often, it'll just go poof and go a little further. And then it'll keep turning and it'll go poof. If your nose happens to be where that poof is, you receive this powerful aroma. And I didn't realize how hallucinatory it was. And
5: whoa.
8: I hope I never hear the letter that I sent to Bianca, where I think that I was absolutely under the spell of sacred datura.
0: We're speaking with nature writer Terry Tempest Williams about her 2026 book, The Glorians, Visitations from the Holy Ordinary. We'll be right back after the break. Keep listening to Living on Earth.
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0: It's Living on Earth. I'm Steve Kerwood.
5: And I'm Jenny Doering. Let's get back to our conversation with author Terry Tempest Williams, writer in residence at Harvard Divinity School, whose 2026 book is The Glorians, Visitations from the Holy Ordinary.
0: One of the things that, as you were mentioning, that walking outside at night, you're so lucky and careful both where you live because you have a truly dark sky out there in the desert. You mentioned that your friend in Vermont was sort of imagining the Milky Way, but when you're out there, I mean, I spent a little time out there, like near Capitol Reef and such. You have a really dark sky. It's so beautiful, huh?
8: We qualify as one of the 52 dark sky communities around the world, and that is a commitment. And we have a community that is very diverse in terms of ideologies. This is the one thing we agree on, a night sky of stars. And we don't have streetlights. We have dirt roads, and all of us turn off our lights at night. And it is really a gift. What I didn't realize is that much of the Colorado Plateau, particularly in southeastern Utah, it's one of the largest conglomerates of dark skies in the world. And I think if anyone wants to really experience that, you know, go to Natural Bridges. You can hardly see your hand in front of you.
0: So speaking of the desert, there's a couple of lines in your book that prompt this question. At one point you say, it's a choice to live in the outback of rural Utah where you understand your neighbor who says, if you're not my friend, you're my target. He means it, right? In other words, if you're not sitting at the table, you're on the menu, right? But you live there anyway, because confronting differences and accepting them means you expand with the territory, regardless of the species, regardless of the political persuasion. You can appreciate dark skies, and then you quote Albert Camus. You say the only way to deal with an unfree world is to become so absolutely free that your very existence is an act of rebellion. And then you write, I like living near roosters who mark the morning of sunrise each day. We love it. We live by the clock of crowing. That's our rebellion.
8: I do love living here, and I love my neighbors. And we've lived here now 30 years, and our differences seem less than when we first moved here. And I think that has to do with fire and flood and heat. We need each other. You don't have the luxury of not getting along. Our neighbors, the Williams, devout Mormons, they have a beautiful garden. And when we had those five flash floods in 2024, we relied on each other. I'm not sure what I gave them. I know they brought me beets. I think we were together and I could watch clouds and we alerted each other. And also another neighbor, very close, they are devout MAGA supporters. That disappears when you're all in danger of losing your homes. And for a good week, we couldn't get out. The road was a river. And you rely on each other. And every time we see each other, that bond deepens. I remember we had a dinner party for some new neighbors that moved in where our other neighbors left right after these flash floods. And we wanted to welcome them and to let them know who the neighbors are so that, again, we can create those bonds so that they're tight when necessary. It was so moving. We had Mormons around the table. We had Trump supporters around the table. We had government workers. We had a Flint napper. We had radical environmentalists that make me look like Nancy Reagan. everyone was there. I was nervous. My partner, husband Brooke, was nervous. And when they came in, I had a basket of stone hearts I had collected through the years. And when each person came in, they took a heart. We sat down in the living room. And we talked about, for our neighbor's sake, one thing that we loved about Castle Valley. It took an hour. It was a night sky of stars. It was coyotes howling. It was solitude. It was sage. And by the time we got to the table, we were in a state of tenderness. And origin stories began, how we came to this valley, where we came from. And then it was Richard Williams, the patriarch in the Mormon church, who said, I have a question for the table. Where does the water want to go? And suddenly everything shifted. The table was cleared, maps came out, each person brought their expertise. And what evolved in that evening of very different minded people was, what if we held an event for the community? We have about 250 people that live here, called Walking the Path of Water. And that's what we organized together. And we found where the old creek went. We saw where the flood came and we put posters up. We thought maybe we'll get 12 people. Close to 60 or 70 came. And for 3 hours, we walked that path of water and talked to each other and learned from each other. We had a hydrologist amongst us. We had a geologist amongst us. And it took us 3 hours. It was rigorous. And when we got to the town square, so to speak, we had a potluck and nobody wanted to leave. And these are the kinds of things that I think bring us together and remind us what we share rather than what tears us apart.
5: Mm. That's such a different way of looking at the world, too, asking where the water wants to go as opposed to, you know, prescribing where we want it to go.
8: That's right. And so this community is growing together as we face climate change, as we face floods, as we face this 2,500-year mega drought.
0: So you're married to a man with the name Williams. You said the patriarch of the Mormon church in that area is a Williams. Your family, I had the impression, came out to the Great Salt Lake. Your ancestors came out to this area, the Great Salt Lake, which I guess these days a little bit less of it seems to be, less and less of the Great Salt Lake. And Talk to us about the bison herd that's now on what's become a peninsula there on the Great Salt Lake. And for that matter, say more about what's important about this lake.
8: Well, Great Salt Lake right now is, I want to say, a puddle by its own standards. And I've lived long enough to have seen it at its highest elevation when it was the fullest, when it was flooding at 4211.85. And now it's around 4198, I think, or less. 4188 is the lowest in 2023. It's probably 4189 or 90. I had. I

0: Great Salt Lake so that it can literally survive. And we had the deputy czar of Great Salt Lake there. We had our chairs outside around the fire. It was cold. It was morning. There was snow. And this was late March. And one of the students asked the deputy, how do you feel about the Endangered Species Act? Because we were about to petition the Fish and Wildlife Service to protect the Wilson's phalarope. It's a small little shorebird that spins and creates a column of brine shrimp that then it can survive and eat. And he said, the endangered species has never saved a species. And right then we heard this rumbling and we felt the ground moving beneath our feet. We all stood up and there on the horizon were 600 bison stampeding our direction. And even the deputy said, I stand corrected. And the irony was not lost on him. But it's that kind of magic that I think occurs when we are present. And I think when we are present, we know what to do. When we are present, we can say, I stand corrected, because we were met with another presence greater than our own, the Glorians. In this instance, 600 bison on Antelope Island in a retreating Great Salt Lake.
1: Well, how fair is it to say that you find Glorians everywhere, or that we can find them everywhere?
0: I think they are everywhere. If we are present, if we slow down enough to see, if we favor our senses, and if we recognize the yearning that we have for other people, other species, moments of grief, and moments of compassion. The full range, I think, is there for us. This is a book where I didn't hold back, because I think we're in a time where we cannot afford to. This is a book where I took risks that in other books I have not, because I think that's what this moment warrants. You know, I talk about a global prayer that was offered, and I remember calling Jonah Yellowman, who is a medicine person in Monument Valley, Diné, Navajo. And I said, Jonah, do you want to join me? There is this global prayer that's happening. And he said, yes. And it happened at 11 o'clock on a Sunday. As I was walking out where I say my prayers on our porch, I faced south Round Mountain, which is an igneous volcanic plug. And I had just, I think, for comfort and solidarity with my grandmother, whom I love, who taught me about dreams, I held this amethyst crystal in my hand. As the prayer was internal, you know, it was just that people would stand in prayer around the world at this moment for those in the pandemic and those who had this virus. All of a sudden, my eyes were closed. I felt this fire burning inside Round Mountain. And in my mind's eye, I could see a small flame coming toward me. And would you believe me if I told you it entered my heart? And all of a sudden, my entire body felt like it was on fire. My hands were so hot that I opened my eyes and I opened my hand where my grandmother's handstone, that's what she called it, I could see where that crystal had been burned. Now, that is not a story I would normally tell, except for to those closest to me. That is a story that normally I never would have written. But I trust that now, because I think we are evolving as a species to where we realize these issues that are so confounding and that we are confronting, be it climate, be it ice in our neighborhoods, or be it a pandemic, fire or floods, we do have the capacity to create a new way of being, to create a new way of seeing. And to me, this collective evolution that we are seeing of consciousness is also a Glorian. It is a moment where our focus, our collective focus, can change everything. And I'm not talking about hope. I think there's something deeper than hope. And for me, that is engagement. Again, being present wherever we call home, then we will know what to do.
2: I and this is the call of that

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1: Terry, it's amazing how you always bring us to the nature around us.
0: It's true. Going back to the environmental classic Refuge, and in this wonderful 2026 book, The Glorians, Visitations from the Holy Ordinary.
1: Terry Tempest Williams, it's been so great to sit with you and celebrate nature in this world. Thank you.
2: Jenny, Steve, I cannot thank you enough. And to your listeners, we are all in this together. And thank you.

0: 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Our crew includes Naomi Ehrenberg, Loma Beltran, Abby Edgecombe, Swayam Gagneja, Mark Kausch, Mark Sethlender, Don Lyman, Ashanti McLean, Ainsley O'Neill, Sophia Pandelitis, Jake Rigo, Andrew Scarrett, Bella Smith, and Elle Wilson. We bid a fond farewell to spring intern Julia Vaz this week. We're going to miss you.
1: 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I'm Jenny Doring.
0: And I'm Steve Kerwood. 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
1: Hello and welcome to Soul Sations, where we bring an hour of R&B and gospel music. I'm Carla Echols. Wonderfest wraps up with more captivating tunes by Stevie Wonder, including this week's double take, Overjoyed by the Musical Innovator, and an acoustic version by singer-songwriter Victory. Recording artist and keyboardist Victoria Theater shares insight on auditioning for Stevie Wonder and being part of his dynamic rehearsals. We'll share how backup singer Keith John persuaded Stevie to record one of his number one hits. We remember legendary saxophonist Sonny Rollins, who passed away May 26th at the age of 95. Hear his jazzy rendition of Stevie Wonder's Isn't She Lovely? Well, let's kick things off with a special collaboration between Boyz II Men, jazz guitarist Norman Brown, and Mr. Stevie Wonder, Too High on Soul Sations.

0: That's Boys to Men, Norman Brown on guitar, and Mr. Stevie Wonder with Too High on Soul Stations. Hi, I'm Carla Echols. Still more soulful music ahead from this endearing icon, but first, recording artist and pianist extraordinaire Victoria Theater shares her experience auditioning for Stevie Wonder. If you would, Victoria, take us back to the moment you found out that you would be working for him. How did that come about?
1: Well, back then, this was in 2007, I had a MySpace page, and on that page I had some audio and some pictures, basically promoting myself as a classical pianist, which is part of my background as well. And I reached out to everyone I could find who was working in the business, and somebody reached back to me saying, hey, Stevie Wonder is holding auditions, and got me on the short list to go to audition in Los Angeles. This was when I was living in the Bay Area outside of Oakland, California. And so I flew down and auditioned. There were 8 other pianists going up for 2 positions. And 4 days of auditions later, I was one of the ones selected.
0: Did you say 4 days?
1: 4 days.
0: Oh my gosh, what was that like? Oh my goodness. Now that's an audition.
1: It was intense, yes.
0: What did he have you do?
1: Well, it was basically a test of your ear, your stamina, your energy, because Stevie is just endless energy, and there's no room, basically in pop music, there's no room for charts. That's sheet music, reading what's there. You need to be able to hear it and play it, because especially an artist like Stevie is so responsive, and he's such an excellent musician in his own right that he can go anywhere, and he needs a band that can follow him anywhere. So if you have pieces of paper in a binder back then or today on your iPad, by the time you've taken the minutes to look it up, it's too late.
0: So you just
1: that's what the audition was, just using your ear. He would play something, you'd have to play it back. And so it was 4 days of that.
2: Very superstitious. Nothing more to say.
0: You know, Oprah Winfrey talks about preparation meeting opportunity, and obviously you were well prepared. Do you think that gave you the edge?
1: Absolutely, absolutely. I grew up playing classical music, but I also grew up in church. So I developed an ear as well as a reading ability, and I always emphasize this for my students, that you want to be well-rounded. You want to be able to live in both worlds, the listening world as well as the reading world, because you never know. And I'm so glad that I prepared myself in both ways.
0: I love that. Absolutely. And can you tell us, what were rehearsals like with Stevie Wonder?
1: Oh, Stevie's rehearsals are so fun, because everyone is just the top level musician you can imagine, and it's more of a jam session than actually rehearsing songs that you're going to do in the show. Stevie just kind of assumes you're going to know those, but he likes to play, and so we would just play along with him for 9 to 10 hours a day.
0: What did you say? That's like, you said 9 to 10 hours, that's half a day.
1: Oh yeah.
0: You know, we talk about, like, in the morning, in the afternoon. Tell me.
1: But most of the time, it was more like afternoons into late evening. Maybe even early morning the next day.
0: Oh, my gosh.
1: Maybe 3 p.m. to midnight or something like that.

0: Yes, from his release Conversation piece, that's P-E-A-C-E, that's Stevie Wonder with Edge of Eternity. He turned 76 on May 13th, and we're glad he's still going strong. Coming up, a double take I know you will enjoy from Stevie and Victory, who has a certain something in her voice. I like the texture of it. I'm Carla Echols. Keep it right here on Soul Sations.
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0: It's Soul Sations. I'm Carla Echols. I truly thank you for listening. Well, it's time for Double Take, where we feature two versions of one song. Remember, if you would like to submit a suggestion for Double Take, you can do so on Soul Sations' Facebook page or X at Soul Sations KMUW. This week's Double Take is Overjoyed, written and produced by Stevie Wonder. The cover comes from singer-songwriter Victory, who says Stevie is actually one of her biggest musical influences and vocal inspiration. Now, according to Muse Magazine, Victory famously built a massive following by busking his songs, particularly Overjoyed, on the streets and subway platforms of New York City. I also read that because of her viral success with his tracks, they eventually crossed paths. When they finally met, Stevie Wonder specifically praised her covers, telling her that they must record something and must change the world together. I love that. Well, let's begin with the original. Here's Stevie Wonder with Overjoyed on Soul Sations.

just beautiful. From a release, It's a New Dawn, that's Victory with Overjoyed. Hi, I'm Carla Echols. As we continue with Wonderfest, here's Stevie Wonder with That Girl on Soul Stations.

0: Sing Along Too. We're taking you back with that one from his stellar 1976 album, Songs in the Key of Life. That's the incomparable Stevie Wonder with Knocks Me Off My Feet. Still ahead, get your dancing shoes on. You might have to do a bit of swing dance or at least tap your feet to the sounds of Sonny Rollins. And backup singer Keith John talks about how he encouraged Stevie to record a song that became a number one hit. I'm Carla Echols. You're listening to Soul Sations.
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0: Welcome back to Soul Sations. I'm Carla Echols. As we remember brilliant saxophonist Sonny Rollins, who died May 26th at the age of 95. Now, according to Jam Zone, Rollins is celebrated as a saxophone colossus due to his massive tone, brilliant wit, and unparalleled motivic improvisation. Rather than just playing continuous runs, he took short musical ideas and developed them across courses, returning to them, inverting them, and displaying them rhythmically to create profound musical architecture. You're going to find all of that in his version of the Stevie Wonder tune, Isn't She Lovely? Sonny Rollins, right here on Soul Sations.

0: Now that's some kind of fabulous. From its release, Easy Living, that's Sonny Rollins with Isn't She Lovely on Soulsations. Hello, I'm Carla Echols. As we continue with Wonderfest, we now turn to Stevie Wonder's longtime principal male background singer, Keith John. Keith, now, I understand that there's times when you and Stevie Wonder are alone in a studio and he's working on music and he'll talk to you about it and he might be working on two songs and he'll keep one and maybe get rid of the other one. So tell us about that.
1: Okay, let me start this by saying for every good songwriter, there's always a melody playing in their head, okay?
0: Yes.
1: So Steve's always got these melodies playing in his head. That's why he keeps the keyboard close. So he can play the progressions that

0: eat. I asked him, did he want some of this and some of that? And he said, yeah, give me some of all of that. And so when I left, he was still working on You Will Know. And I came back maybe 10, 15 minutes later, and I said, what happened to You Will Know? Did you finish that? And he said, no, I canceled that one. I said, you better uncancel that because that song is a smash. It's a hit. And then he went back to it, and then eventually he finished it. And so, yeah,
1: You were
0: I
1: right.
0: love that
1: You were
0: song.
1: right.
0: I love that song.
1: Yes.
0: Yeah,
1: Yes, indeed.
0: I love that song.

0: Our next star used to be called Little Stevie Wonder. That was back in the days when he had the million-selling record Fingertips at the age of 12. Now he's Big Stevie Wonder because he's reached the ripe old age of 19. Before we go any further, let's say hello to this extremely talented young man. Hello, Stevelin.
1: Hello, Diane.
0: What's happening, baby?
1: Me.
0: Hey, Stevie, how do you feel about singing a song with an older woman?
1: Well, I tell you, Mrs. Robinson.
0: Okay.
1: You know what I'm gonna do?
0: What?
1: For you,
0: what?
1: Scooby-Doo, what? Scooby-Doo, what? I'm gonna do all the things for you, girl, and a man to do. I'll even do wrong for you.

0: I'm gonna make you love me.
1: Yes, live from the Hollywood Palace in 1970, Stevie was around 20 years old at the time. That wonderful Motown sound from legends Diana Ross and Stevie Wonder with the classic I'm Gonna Make You Love Me, a great way to wrap up Wonderfest here on Soulstations. Well, that wraps up this edition of the program. Soulstations is produced at KMUW in Wichita. 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It's so much fun when we get to groove with you. I'm Carla Echols. Thank you so much for listening. 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

You just heard Big Fat Hen by Wynton Marsalis Quartet, and the next song up is Opus 1 by Tommy Dorsey.

That was Ready for Freddy by Brian Hughes, and the next song up is Cool Blues by Charlie Parker.

That was Mr. Magic by Grover Washington Jr. And the next song you'll hear is Roof Garden by Al Hierro.

You just heard Port of Rico by Illinois Jacquet. And the next song up is Miles Away by The Rippingtons.

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1: 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Today's show is going to feature a bunch of female artists from our wonderful state, and we're going to kick off with local Mat-Su resident Aspen Yarrow and play a couple of her tracks from her recently released EP, Opiary and Being Humans Weird, and then play some of her band Solar Gain and the classic Denali Cook's track Digging for Gold. Enjoy.

Well, he's a miner, he's a gypsy, he's a loser, he'll admit. He got blisters on his fingers, you ain't never gonna see him quit. A chicharro from the Southland, he's

Hey now, this is Rockin' Rob, and thanks for listening to Primetime 49. And we just wrapped up our first mini set featuring local Matsu musician Aspen Yarrow with her track Opery and Being Humans Weird. And then she is also in the band Denali Cooks and Solar Gain with Larry Zarilla, and they just covered Digging for Gold. So really enjoying Katie Heller's music, aka Aspen Yarrow as her stage name. Been fun to watch her just keep on creating and writing beautiful music. So we're going to head on into Anchorage resident Emma Hill, who just came out with a new album as well. Emma's been gracing Alaska stages for a long, long time with her original songwriting and traveling around the state and country. She just recently finished off a tour of all the national parks around the country, writing and documenting her travels. And I think a few of these tracks that we're about ready to play are from her experiences over the last couple of years. So enjoy some Emma Hill. And then we will go into some Ava Earl, born and raised Girdwoodian, and a couple of her tracks too. So enjoy the next set. Thank you for listening to Primetime 49 here on Big Cabbage Radio with Rockin' Rob.

Hey, now, Big Cabbage listeners, this is Rock and Rob, and hope you're enjoying this show featuring a bunch of Alaskan's awesome female singer-songwriters. Thought I'd mix it up this week. It's the beauty of having all these amazing musicians from across the state that we can share and put into your ears as you're driving around on this beautiful weekend here in the beautiful Matsu Valley. So we just wrapped up a set with Girdwood artist Ava Earle right now, who is actually going to college, taking some time off, playing some music up here in Alaska. But she just did a set with her songs The Kid, Labyrinth, and See Me Now. And then prior to that, we heard some of local Anchorage singer-songwriter who's been gracing the stage and bringing us wonderful music as well at Rage City down there in the big city of Anchorage, Emma Hill. She just recently came out with a new album called Just Me, and we played a couple of tracks off of that. Sad Song is one of them, and then we heard Stardust, Down the Road, and Untouchables, which is also off of her new album, Just Me. So you can always go on to Spotify and continue listening to her. But we will continually have Emma's new album, as well as some of her old stuff, which was what Stardust is, from her 2013 album, in our rotation consistently. And now we're going to go into some of our old Alaska friends who unfortunately have moved on to left Alaska. Fortunately for themselves, they're pursuing their music career and passion, which is hard to do up here. But our dear friend Nellie Clay, and then we're going to wrap up the show with now Asheville resident Anna Lynch. And we just recently heard from Anna, and she has survived and doing well from all the craziness of Helene. So keep sending prayers to all the musicians and residents of Southeast in the lower 48, North Carolina, South Carolina, Georgia. You guys are paying attention to the news, but Anna Lynch is down there. She's a survivor, making it happen with her songs. And I just thought we'd revisit her with how times are these days. So once again, thanks for listening and supporting Big Cabbage Radio. It's been a lot of fun bringing you this new show called Primetime 49, focusing on Alaskan singer-songwriters and bands. The show will continue to be on Sundays at 12 p.m. and then rebroadcasted at Saturday night at 8 p.m. So we'll keep on bringing you Alaska music and putting it in your ears. Alrighty, everybody. See you out on the dance floor.

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What can I say to you as a parting thought? In this first hour of the first morning of the first day of a new year, a new decade, a new century, a new millennium. We all want to change the world into a better place, but that's an overwhelming task. I think all we can really change is ourselves, a little bit at a time, because that's the only thing we have control over. And as we change ourselves inside, I believe we can change the world.

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Bible says you reap what you sow. Well, that could be true, but I really don't know. Well, if it is, Murrieta will be damned to hell.

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1: What do you bet that's the only song ever to make the Billboard chart that says Petroglyph?

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0: good, you say? Well, that's good enough for me.
1: You're the reason God fired. You're the preacher of the choir. You bow down on the sheet, but your teeth have been...

0: told me you were no good. I know you take care of all my needs. You're the same kind of bad as me.
1: I'm the mattress in

0: Well, Mike, do you remember that traumatic moment when Murphy Brown announced to the world that she was going to embrace her single motherhood voluntarily?
1: David, when you asked that question, I thought, yes, I know who Murphy Brown
0: Do you
1: is.
0: remember where you were at that very instant?
1: David, I do not
0: And
1: remember that, but I suspect that it had a greater impact upon you. Do you remember where you were?
0: no, I was probably watching WKRP in Cincinnati or something else. But I do no, I do remember it becoming an issue that it apparently was the first time in television history that this happened. This fictitious character decided that she was going to be a child and she was not going to be married. Some people found that very shocking, entered the presidential campaign in some ways. And so we'll find out more about this. I'm David Cheesham. I'm here with Mike Maleski. And we're talking about, in case you haven't guessed, we're talking about the book When the Clock Broke, Con Men, Conspiracists, and How America Cracked Up in the Early 1990s. Okay, now I want to talk about why I chose this book, because it's an odd book, and I chose it because I'm a big fan of the author. I subscribe to his Substack,
1: And who was that author?
0: John Gans. Okay, and I want to tell you a story about my English teacher who taught me, and I don't know if they still teach this anymore. They taught me about writing an essay. When you're writing an argumentative essay, she always said, it's very important that when you take the position against the other side, that you understand the other side's argument, because you don't have any legitimacy if you can't portray the other side's argument accurately and respectfully. And he isn't always respectful, but I think people agree that he's always accurate, or he does a very good job of being accurate when he takes on the other side point of view. And he's read the right wing arguments, policy statements, and essays and pundits all the way back to before World War II and up to the present. So he, from the Substack, I came into this book understanding that this fellow has this encyclopedic knowledge and he knows what he's talking about. And I think, well, we'll find out if the book, if we both think the book lives up to that standard. But he's, as you can tell from the title, When the Clock Broke, he takes a deep dive into a time period that, and it's sort of a Goldilocks moment. It's not too long ago, but it's also not too recent. Some of our listeners, for example, weren't even around when Murphy Brown, who was Candace Bergman in real life, but the character, became a campaign issue. But I think even if they don't remember Murphy Brown, they'll surely recognize the culture war dynamics that embodied in that controversy back then. But what did you think of the book, Mike?
1: I could start by saying perhaps this is an author who knows too much. Now, the reason why I say that is because I had to read and then go back and reread. I found that the chapters that we'll be talking about a little bit later appear for me to be of two kinds. The initial work was a reflection of the deep dive that he had done into the period both before, pretty much, and during the 90s. For listeners, it's about the 90s. And that helped me once I said, okay, it's the 90s really is the core of this. And the first two chapters were sort of, or the introduction made me have to reread because there was so much there. I felt I was watching the Game of Thrones in a book form. But after that, interesting for me, as he took off, particularly with that great figure in radio broadcast, Rush Limbaugh, that was the place where he told a story that I could follow along, where he wove in all of those other pieces very nicely. But the first part, I was searching for the theme that would connect it all.
0: Right. And I wonder if the Rush Limbaugh in the radio chapter would have been as coherent if we hadn't struggled through that first part, if the first part sort of set us up for that.
1: Well, and I have one word. I'm going to throw it out early here.
0: Okay.
1: Rebarbative. Rebarbative.
0: He does have a vocabulary.
1: This is the first time I encountered rebarbative. And I've read a lot.
0: Yes.
1: But rebarbative, he uses it appropriately. But I would say that in some respects, this book was rebarbative.
0: Oh, very good. And for our listeners, I'm sure you looked it up. What does it mean?
1: It means difficult.
0: Okay.
1: It has a number of potential synonyms, but it's...
0: Very good. Well, he's certainly weaving in lots and lots of threads, lots of care. And maybe that's the Game of Thrones aspect for you. There's so many characters, or do so many characters get killed off? What is the...
1: Well, let me ask the question for you, because this is the interesting part. When thinking about an author's intention, I often say, well, who is he writing for? Now, if I have recommended books to many people,
0: right,
1: I wouldn't necessarily recommend this book just to anyone, just casually, because it requires an investment of time or, and I know a few people, whose background is in history, perhaps, or government and the way things work in that arena, and they would find this, if they have the background, to be an interesting collection of all of these disparate pieces. If you are not up to date, however, that's why I'm saying there were two different parts of the book, Rush Limbaugh's section, maybe a couple of the other sections, that were a storyline that, yes, you could hang all of the other pieces on, including the definition for paleoconservative.
0: Right. That's a very important piece of it. And yeah.
1: Yeah. So that's my thought.
0: Yeah. Well, so he's telling the story of the 1990s, and his thesis is right there in the subtitle that this is a time when normalcy, the view of the world of holding together, you know, the Democrats and Republicans being part of a world with lots of disagreement, but still part of a single nation. It's a time when that normal view of the world begins to crack. So that's what he's going in. And he goes back to the 80s, to the Reagan era, as kind of the prequel to that.
1: The setup for
0: the story. And of course, Reagan did two things. He ended the New Deal era and the era of a social safety net, and he ended the Cold War. And this was thought to be the end of history. And that doesn't mean that things weren't going to happen, but the concept of the end of history was that the battle between ideologies of socialism and communism and free enterprise would be over.
1: I would submit. I like those two, but right. I want to add a third.
0: Yeah.
1: He caused the creation of many large, glittering, empty buildings.
0: Well, yes. But what Gans is saying is that on the economic front, that it was a sugar rush.
1: Yep.
0: And there's this massive explosion of wealth for certain parts of the population. And then it dissipated. And at that point, we're talking about, that empty space. And you might want to talk about that. But very quickly, the successes of the Reagan era became sort of ephemeral.
1: Right, and just to remind people that Reagan was president from 81 to 89. The first Bush took over in 89 and ran through 93, with Clinton finishing out the 90s from 93 to 2001. And, of course, many people have drawn quite a distinction between Bush and Clinton, but rightly so, because Bush was a departure from Reagan in many ways, because Reagan is kind of a there aren't many people that were like him in what he was doing, etc. Bush, as I understood, represented the last of the era of very legacy-oriented, in your terms before, normal people moving forward. And it was actually Clinton who became very interesting as a combiner of a whole bunch of things to be successful through his term.
0: Right.
1: But we got all these other characters, David. You've got, I mean, okay. And I was taken by all of the names of these chapters. Swamp Creature, Winter of Discontent, The Voice of America, Little Caesar, Rage, Thin Blue Line, Keeping America American. And the names, let me first divulge that I actually was in Washington, D.C., happened to be working in Washington, D.C. for about 4 years in the 70s. So I was very familiar with Nixon, who was president during that time. And I had to set certain markers just to keep my balance as I was reading through all of this stuff. And so that was one of them, Nixon, obviously. But it was a focus on all of these personalities that finally grabbed me. So I came away saying, okay, it's okay that I spent this time reading this book. David Duke, Pat Buchanan, Rush Limbaugh, and Ross Perot.
0: Yes, yeah, all of those. And, you know, it just to take a diversion here for a second, did you look at the picture of John Gaines?
1: Yes, I did.
0: He is younger than you and I.
1: Oh, yeah, he should have been an old guy if he's doing all this stuff, but no, he's a young guy.
0: And so I wonder, you know, maybe at the top end of the age possibility, he might have been a young boy during this time, but I doubt it.
1: He did not have that experience that you and I have had.
0: This is all, and it's kind of unfair that he knows more about the 90s than I do. But he has done so much great research. So I mean, some of it I just didn't remember. I didn't remember a lot about Ross Perot, but a lot of it I didn't know. And I think what I really didn't know that John Gans does so well is the quote-unquote intellectual undergirding of the emergence of the right wing. And what you mentioned, the word paleoconservatism, there is a dive bar segment of that, but then there's also pundits who are sort of supporting and giving the language to those ideas, and he talks about that, and they're kind of, I keep thinking of it, the old division between programming, writing software, and the what you and I actually see when we use a computer, the coding. Although it's not a great analogy, but there's some intellectual structures to these ideas behind David Duke and Ross Perot and all that.
1: And one of the things I think that really he made a good point about that you're beginning to allude to is that the new players, the David Duke, Pat Buchanan, were really railing against both those who had been doing things, including Bush, number one, and the left as well. They were acting, it seemed to me, from a position saying against both of those directions, but hearkening back to they tried to describe an earlier time where you had a strong person that would take care of them almost in the Mussolini style or mafia style.
0: Right. Yes, and one of these right-wing intellectuals wrote an essay comparing Godfather, the movie Godfather, with the movie Goodfellas. Have you seen Goodfellas?
1: Yes, I've seen both of them.
0: I remember Godfather, but I haven't seen the other one. But I did get the idea that they liked that strong crime family with the patriarch and this sense of order, and everybody had a place, and there were people on top, and they were in charge, and the other people had to just follow and do what they were supposed to do. There was something comforting about that in the midst of this economic turmoil. Maybe you want to go back to, you mentioned the empty office buildings. There was crime. Organized labor was weakening. As you know, Reagan had helped the demise of the strong labor unions. There were new trade attitudes of bringing imports from Japan, and plants were closing down. And Jefferson Parish in Louisiana from 1982 to 1987, income from wages dropped by 6.5%, but income from dividends, interest, and rent rose by 19%.
1: Poor got poorer, the rich got richer.
0: That's
1: clearly.
0: It, yeah.
1: He mentions the book done in 92, The Rising Sun by Michael Crichton.
0: I did not read that.
1: Oh, there was a movie.
0: Yes, yes.
1: With Sean Connery playing
0: a
1: role in it.
0: Right.
1: Both of them reflect, and it's hard to remember because Japan has sort of fallen from the top tier these days.
0: Right.
1: But to think that Japan was the China of today.
0: Right.
1: And another piece in there that we sometimes forget about and what the emotional energy that was generated around that threat. It's somewhat similar to the emotional energy, I think, generated today about China.
0: Right, right. Yeah, and it was economic, but I think the economic strains opened up this vein of racism, not just against, and not even primarily against Japanese or Asian people, but just racism in general. And that might be a good segue to talk about David Duke.
1: David Duke. I think his name still resonates today, but I thought that the most significant part of it all was that what Gantz did in talking about Louisiana as the swamp from which swamp creatures arose.
0: Right.
1: And why that long history could produce someone like David Duke, who was a viable appearing threat for a number of years until his reality, which was that he really didn't have anything to offer.
0: He sort of self-destructed, but he was a wizard of the KKK, which I think most of our listeners will remember is a fascist terrorist organization with roots back to the Reconstruction era. And he tried to clean up the image of the KKK, and he tried to kind of present his racism as a more respectable view. He dressed up in a suit and a tie. But there was a delicate needle there to thread because the people who were already a part of the KKK enjoyed that threatening, transgressive part of it. They liked wearing the hoods. Gantz used the word bohemian, which I never thought of the KKK as bohemian, but the appeal was anti-establishment. And so David Duke ran for office in a suit and tie, but he tried to hold on maybe in the background, in the back rooms, to that mystique of the racist organization.
1: You know, what you're bringing up is something kind of interesting. It's a thread, if you will.
0: Uh-huh.
1: And I'm going to maybe hopscotch a little bit to show where the thread goes. But there's a connection between Duke in part, but particularly Pat Buchanan, who again was a pretty abrasive guy, Rush Limbaugh, who as a talk host was listened to because of his abrasiveness,
0: right?
1: Really. And moving on, interestingly, later in the book, in The Thin Blue Line, he talks about police departments in both New York City and L.A.
0: Yeah, this is the name of a chapter of The Thin Blue Line. Yeah.
1: And I was struck by something that had happened where thousands of police officers rioted. And the description in there is such that it was like, whoa. In some respects, you have the police that are designed to keep order rioting and not keeping order. in a very, very abrasive way. Now, this was also a time frame when we had Rodney King, that episode, and rioting that happened, and a very, very different, a very much a war on crime as a theme. But at the end of the discussion in the chapter, there's a police chief who's been chief for a long time in L.A., and he's been known for being kind of a nasty guy. He said a lot of bad things. He's survived, and he's going to be let go. And he's essentially asked to resign. He resigns. And what he does is he becomes a talk show host. And he fails miserably. And the reason is because he chose to present himself as a nice guy. And one caller is quoted as saying, I'm trying to get some juice going here, and you were better off as a police chief saying nasty things.
0: Yeah, so it's part of the culture. Now there's a lot to unpack there. I mean, what were they rioting against?
1: Well, they were rioting against
0: the police.
1: Basically, any effort to clean up the police.
0: Right, right. and back, and that's in New York, and then in L.A., that was his name, Gates?
1: Gates, right.
0: Gates was the police chief when the Rodney King incident happened, and this is when the first broadcast of a videotape of a person being, black person being brutally beaten by police officers. And this story has happened over and over since then, and it happened over and over before then, but it wasn't recorded, I would assume. And there was this possibility of some change happening as a result of that, but it was very, very difficult to make those changes. And he finally resigned, but it was very hard to get him to resign. And in New York, there was a riot to try and change it.
1: Right. And the New York scene was complicated in part because the dire straits that the city found itself in back in the 70s, it had essentially gone bankrupt and been bailed out. And it was back in the same situation. Now, New York is of today, that's where it becomes so important to remember how different it was. New York back in the 90s that we're talking about was a crime-ridden, failing, job-losing mess.
0: Right.
1: Now, it has cleaned up. Crime rate has plummeted, my last check.
0: Right.
1: It has been booming in many ways. And yet, if you try to think about, well, New York of today, and it's a little difficult for me to put myself back in the 90s.
0: Right.
1: Right.
0: Although I wonder if the police department has changed any very much, because they're still resisting community oversight over policing in New York.
1: Yes, in fact, most recently, if anyone is following things happening there, the mayor of New York is under considerable pressure, as well as his commissioners and so on. So maybe we're seeing another cycle of stuff. Just want to say, this is Mike Malevsky and David Cheesham, and we're here with a discussion of the book When the Clock Broke by John Gantz. Now, I got to ask you a question here. And the question, David, is how does the title relate, When the Clock Broke, to the theme of the book? Because I kept looking and saying, okay, I saw the mention early on, but I didn't pick up much reference to When the Clock Broke throughout the rest of it. And I'm wondering whether that title was added on. You know, when was it created?
0: Oh, gosh. Well, it was, I don't remember exactly how it was referred. The language appears in the book, but I don't remember the context.
1: Maybe there was someone, an author, in the early days who talked about that as an image of breaking the clock of the preceding political norm.
0: Right, yes. And of course, I think if you were, somebody asked you to write a book about Donald Trump without saying much about Donald Trump, this is the book you would write. And I mean, I even looked in the index, and he's mentioned, oh, 6, 8 times, maybe 10. But for many people, when in 2016, who were shocked, 2016, were shocked when Trump was elected. Even his supporters were kind of amazed. There was just this big breath when that happened. And I think what he's saying is that if you want to look for the first chapter of that, you go back to this time. You look back to these cracks in the system. And I think that's what these paleoconservative thinkers were trying to instigate.
1: Right, the clock of progress was broken.
0: Right.
1: Okay.
0: Yeah.
1: And I kept thinking a little bit, I had to, because Trump is so prominent in discussion these days, as I was reading about David Duke, Pat Buchanan, Ross Perot, how they all had some features of what we know about Donald Trump in the present day. I know in the chapter called Mosaic, Trump is described as an atavists. He, and with some mob connections, because people may have forgotten that he had his casino days where he went to Atlantic City and created a bankrupt casino scene.
0: Yeah. Right, right. But there was a sense that there are different rules to play by.
1: Yep.
0: And I think that flows with a lot of these characters. And going back to Louisiana, I think that he makes the case that Louisiana was a good place for this story to start. Because, as you mentioned, there's this long history of, going back to Huey Long, no pun intended, of corruption and demagoguery and concentration of power and authoritarianism. And that was the beginning point for it.
1: So I wanted to, since we brought up Trump, wanted to take a look at a section in the chapter called The Economy, Stupid. And there was a guy who was driving with Trump, and they were on the way in a limo on the way to Atlantic City. And this is really the last line in the book before the notes.
0: Yeah, and since this is nonfiction, it's okay to read the last line. We wouldn't spoil this for you if it were a fiction book.
1: No.
0: Yeah, but
1: no.
0: We can do it.
1: Yeah. Okay, so I'm going to do it.
0: Okay.
1: So the guy riding with him listened to Trump rant and rave in the limo drive on the way to Atlantic City. "You'd make a good mafioso," the man said. "One of the greatest," Donald replied.
0: Yes.
1: Okay. Yes. So David, tell me, you came into this book in a different place than I did because you had a previous experience with the author, John Gant. And so you were, it appears to me, prepared for the book. I, on the other hand, received the book as an innocent.

0: strange things that looked like they were going to disturb the entire country. And in some ways, I guess I'm thinking, well, what are the connections? Did Mr. Trump emerge without any look back, or did he emerge out of a time frame in particular in that period in New York, when New York was a land of opportunity because there were so many failures of one sort or another, and someone could come in, as he did when he was starting, and sort of take advantage of the deterioration.
1: And pick up all the real estate that was bottomed out.
0: You know, I guess I'm thinking then, just a quick summary, that be careful with this book. I'm not sure I know how to recommend what someone would do in order to properly read it. What's your opinion?
1: Oh, gosh. I think it is an intellectual, cultural, social history of the 90s. And it is full of parallels and foreshadowing of things to come since then. And I think it might be a better book about Donald Trump than all the books that purport to be about Donald Trump. Kind of a cultural history. And I use the word cultural advisedly, probably more carefully than I usually speak, because it's really about the culture wars that Buchanan first vocalized to the public about, not just talking about policy, not just talking about how to solve the problems, because it wasn't to their advantage to talk about solutions. It was better for that segment of the political sphere to talk about Murphy Brown than to talk about policies that support women and to argue about that. And so I think it's a good book for the time, but it is a difficult book. It's intellectually challenging, but it's also kind of entertaining. I mean, the things I didn't remember about David Duke, I've forgotten 90% of the Ross Perot story. I think I kind of knew that he was involved in a business that involved data processing. I didn't understand the details that while he was railing against government spending, he was living off of this business because his business survived on Medicaid data.
0: Right.
1: That each state needed to collect this data, and he got these sole source contracts. The federal government tried to rein him in, but he managed to keep getting these sole source contracts, but still was a failed businessman at the end. And, you know, was this new to you? The whole thing about prisoners of war in Vietnam, I remember the Rambo movies, and I remember thinking that, yeah, there are people still being held in Vietnam in POW camps. And according to Gans, that part of the story wasn't true. That was a fiction that the whole country believed. And I can't imagine
0: perpetuated by a whole variety of movies that suggested that this was true.
1: Right. And I can't imagine what it would be like to be a spouse of a POW and to be pushed this false hope that they were going to be out there. I never questioned that story, but there were, you know, good things that came out of it. It was good to bring the remains back and to bring closure for the family.
0: Bringing back chicken bones.
1: Well, yes, there was that one con man, I forget his name, went in there as sort of the Rambo. I don't know if Rambo was supposed to be modeled after him or if he was trying to model himself after Rambo. But and when he didn't find anything, he brought chicken bones. But anyway, lots of new things that I didn't know or didn't remember about that time of history, and fascinating look at the culture.
0: Well, I think actually I'm looking at the cover of the book and I'm saying, I believe this subtext here, con men, conspiracists, and how America cracked up in the early 1990s, is really the important point. Because when the clock broke, it's kind of an illusion that
1: right.
0: You have to be in the game to understand.
1: You go unpack that a little bit.
0: Well, when the clock broke,

0: What does that mean? I don't know. It could mean any different things, you know, because it's talking about a metaphor. But in this case, going with the concrete, con men, conspiracists, yes. and how America cracked up in the early 1990s. Right. Oh, okay. Yeah. It helps me. It's the 1990s. Yeah. And we're talking about this. And then I can do that. I could, yeah.
1: Yeah.
0: That's where I am.
1: Very good.
0: So what's your summary impression here, David, as we're coming to a close?
1: Well, I think it's a very good book, and I would recommend his John Ganz's Unpopular Front Substack, if you subscribe to Substack newsletters, I think. You know, and you talked about his vocabulary. He's very good at, he has a massive vocabulary, but he's also willing to use the four-letter word, and he does the whole gamut in terms of his language, but always thought-provoking and always well-sourced, and I think it's one of the favorite things I get in my email every week.
0: Well, all I have to say is that summary is not a rebarbative summary.
1: Okay. Well, thank you very much for joining me for that, and I sure enjoyed the chance to talk to you about that.
0: You're welcome, David.
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evil corporate greed. It'll chew you up and spew you out to fertilize the American dream. And this world is evil. Yeah, sometimes I think it's evil to the core. This world is evil. Sometimes I think it's evil.

Thank you very much. It's good to be with you in New York again. Enjoy seeing our friends. Thank you. In case we haven't met before, I'd like to tell you in song a little bit about ourselves and a little bit about our background. You know, we come from the flat Black Delta land in Arkansas. That's one of the places we come from. And after I got into the music field and started writing and recorded and singing songs about the things I knew, I wrote a lot of songs about life as I knew it back when I was a little bitty boy. And one of the things I remember most when I was a little boy was one night, one cold winter night, the rain had been falling. The river kept rising, and all the old folks kept saying that Mississippi River's gonna break that levee. One morning, the levee broke at Wilson, Arkansas, and that black, muddy Mississippi River water come right up over the cotton patch, right up to the front door of our house. And I heard my daddy holler and ask my mama, "How high is the water, mama?" 2 feet high and rising. "How high is the water, papa?" She said, "It's 2 feet high and rising. We can make it to the road in a homemade boat. That's the only thing we got left that'll float. It's already over all the wheat and oats. 2 feet high and rising. How high is the water, mama?" 3 feet high and rising. "How high is the water, papa?" She said, "It's 3 feet high and rising." Well, the hives are gone, I lost my bees, chickens are sleeping in the willow tree.

high and rising. Well, the rails are washed out north of town. We gotta head for higher ground. Can't come back till the water goes down. 5 feet high and rising. Well, it's 5 feet high and rising.

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It's that time of the week for another episode of The Third Floor, featuring choral and vocal classical repertoire from around the world and across the centuries.

I'm Bill Cromwell, your listening companion and host. Another full program of arias, motets, masses, and songs with 12 different composers paying us a visit this week. One featured work, and that's in the second hour, Lux Aeterna, from contemporary American composer Morten Lauritzen. If you're a regular visitor to the third floor, you know that I've been playing excerpts from Luigi Cherubini's Requiem and Beethoven's Missa Solemnis over the last month or so. And today, we're going to complete both of those masterpieces. And stay tuned for music throughout the program by Mozart, Charpentier, Schütz, Palestrina, and Dufay. We begin with a piece that gets me choked up every single time, Gott ist mein Herd, Psalm 23 by Franz Schubert. And that's because it was a staple in our concert repertoire when I was a choir boy a half century ago. It's lovely, and we'll begin our time together with a performance by the choir of King's College, Cambridge, directed by Sir Philip Ledger. I'm Bill Cromwell. I'm happy to spend time with you again on the third floor.

So very beautiful, that Psalm 23 from Franz Schubert, Gott ist mein Herd. Let that piano accompaniment ring on until all silence prevailed. We heard a performance by the Choir of King's College, Cambridge, directed by Sir Philip Ledger. Over these last months, I've been playing selections from a recording of Ave Maria's performed by the chamber choir Ave Sol Riga, conducted by Immense Kokars. The disc has only a few more Ave Marias left that we haven't heard, including this one, by Heinrich Poes, a German composer born in 1928, and he died in 2020. Again, Immense Kokars leads the chamber choir Ave Sol Riga, with an Ave Maria by Heinrich Poes.

An Ave Maria by Heinrich Poes, we heard the chamber choir Ave Sol Riga, conducted by Imants Kocars. A well-known Mozart aria from The Marriage of Figaro and Dove Sono, Where Are Those Happy Moments? Poor Countess. Her husband has turned into a jerk. Still, with the help of her staff, she hopes to bring him back into the world of connubial bliss. We'll hear Kiri Te Kanawa soprano with a London Philharmonic conducted by Sir George Schulte.

From The Marriage of Figaro by Mozart, Dove Sono, with Kyrie Te Kanawa Soprano and the London Philharmonic, led by Sir George Scholti. We hear from any number of Italian and Franco-Flemish composers from the Renaissance. Up next, a motet by a Frenchman, Jean Mouton, from the early Renaissance. Mouton was born in 1459, so well before the likes of Palestrina, for instance, born in 1525. Salve nos Domine, save us, Lord, whilst awake, guard us whilst sleeping, that awake we may watch with Christ, and asleep we may rest in peace. Peter Phillips directs the Talus Scholars.

Salve Nos Domine, a motet from Frenchman Jean Moutin from the early Renaissance. Peter Phillips led the renowned Tallis Scholars. A British composer brand new to the program, Arthur Somervell, whose dates bracketed the turn of the 20th century, June of 1863 to May of 1937. White in the Moon, performed by Christopher Maltman, baritone, with Joseph Middleton, piano.

A song from Arthur Somerville, White in the Moon. Christopher Maltman was the baritone with Joseph Middleton piano. Last time on the third floor, or the time before that, I played a track from a live performance at Carnegie Hall by Kathleen Battle. Simply put, she is one of the great talents of the 20th century, so we have to hear more. Depuis le jour, two lovers have moved into a cottage overlooking Paris, and in the aria, Louise sings of her happiness with her new existence and with her lover. Again, Kathleen Battle is the soprano with Margot Garrett piano.

and aria from Gustave Charpentier, Depuis le Jour, from Louise. We heard Kathleen Battle soprano with Margot Garrett piano. We arrive at the last of Beethoven's Missa Solemnis, one of his many towering achievements. It's a long work, so we've enjoyed segments over the last weeks. Agnus Dei, Lamb of God, who takes away the sins of the world, have mercy on us. We'll hear again the Hanover Band with the Oslo Cathedral Choir, directed by Terje Kvam.

The final segment of Beethoven's Missa Solemnis, the Agnus Dei. We heard the Hanover Band with the Oslo Cathedral Choir, conducted by Terje Kvam. And don't forget, in another work I'm going to complete during this program, the Cherubini Requiem, coming up in the second hour. Music of Heinrich Schütz right now, from Psalm 18, "The heavens declare the glory of God." We'll hear the chorus of Emmanuel Music, directed by Craig Smith.

0: The Heavens Declare the Glory of God, music from Heinrich Schütz on the Third Floor, with the chorus of Emmanuel Music, directed by Craig Smith. Eight pieces from eight different composers during this first hour, and I hope you'll stay with me through the second. Coming up, a motet by Palestrina, the finale of Cherubini's Requiem, and the featured work, Lux Aeterna, by Morten Lauridsen. 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This is number 46, and there's a playlist, too. I'm Bill Cromwell. See you on the Third Floor after this short break.
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0: Bill Cromwell, your host and listening companion, back with you for more great classical repertoire for the voice. I'll be playing the last three segments from Cherubini's Requiem in a little while, along with music from Guillaume Dufay, and then there's the magnificent, beautiful featured work at the end of the second hour, Lux Aeterna by Morten Lauridsen. Beginning this hour with a motet from Palestrina, Confitemini Domino, Quonium bonus, quonium in saeculum misericordia eius. O give thanks unto the Lord, for he is gracious, because his mercy endureth forever. Massimo Palombella leads the Sistine Chapel Choir of St. Peter's in Vatican City.

Beginning the second hour of the third floor this week, Musica Palestrina and Confi Temini Domino, we heard the Sistine Chapel Choir of St. Peter's, conducted by Massimo Palombella. We finished a long work in the first hour that I've been playing for weeks, Beethoven's Missa Solemnis, and we'll finish another in just a bit with Cherubini's Requiem, but before that, I'm going to get started on another epic, the Mass for St. Anthony of Padua, by Guillaume Dufay. It clocks in at over 60 minutes, so a bit tough for a two-hour show. It's not in my DNA to only play segments, but there you are. It's anathema to your host. And yes, I've been waiting some time to work that into a conversation. If you got that reference, send me a note. BillCromwell@classicalthirdfloor.org. All right, enough fooling about. You might recall that in the first hour we heard a motet by an early Renaissance composer from Italy named Jean Moutin. Well, with Guillaume Dufay, we're back to the French or Franco-Flemish school, and a wee bit earlier. Dufay's birthday remains sketchy, but let's call it 1397 as far as scholars can pin down. He was a true Renaissance man, composer, theorist, teacher, lawyer, priest, and poet. He remains one of the central composers of his era. From the Mass for St. Anthony of Padua, an important figure in Dufay's devotions, we'll hear In Medio Ecclesiae and the Kyrie from the Mass for St. Anthony of Padua, in a performance by Pomerium conducted by Alexander Blatchley.

Getting started with a Mass from Guillaume de Fay and the Mass for St. Anthony of Padua. We heard Pomerium, conducted by Alexander Blatchley. And I'll be back next week with the next segment or two of that wonderful work. Centuries after Guillaume de Fay came Luigi Cherubini, a composer who bridged the classical and romantic periods. We've been enjoying his Requiem over the last weeks, and now the finale of the work performed at Beethoven's funeral, the Sanctus, Pie Jesu, and Agnus Dei. It's a performance by the chorus and orchestra of Radio Svizzera Italiana, and it's all conducted by Diego Fasolis.

The last three segments from Luigi Cherubini's Requiem. We heard the Sanctus, Pie Jesu, and Agnus Dei, performed by the chorus and orchestra of Radio Svizzera Italiana, conducted by Diego Fasolis. The featured work this week, Lux Aeterna, by American composer Morten Lauritsen now, composed in 1996, and no need to worry, we're going to hear the whole thing. It comes in at around 26 minutes and is one of his most celebrated works. Think Faure's Requiem here, a piece I played for you recently, full of hope, light, and consolation. Polyphony, with the Britten Symphonia, conducted by Stephen Layton, performs brilliantly on this recording. I know you will enjoy it. It's very beautiful work.

The featured work this week, Lux Aeterna from Morten Lauridsen. We heard a performance by Polyphony with the Britten Symphonia, conducted by Stephen Layton. Fantastic to spend time with you this week on the third floor. I'm guessing that there are any number of works from the 12 we heard this week that you'd like to listen to again. 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I'm Bill Cromwell, your Third Floor host and listening companion. I truly enjoy spending time with you each and every week for music that soothes and enriches the spirit. 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Bye for now.

0: input is needed on changes coming to the Glen. Come to a public meeting for the Glen Highway Arctic Avenue to Palmer Fishhook Road Safety and Capacity Improvements Project on Wednesday, June 3rd from 5 to 7 p.m. at the Palmer Depot. The Alaska Department of Transportation and Public Facilities will present the draft proposal and needs statement along with the preliminary design variants. They need your feedback to find the best solutions. That's Wednesday, June 3rd from 5 to 7 p.m. at the Palmer Depot.
1: So, Emily, is it just my imagination?
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2: 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And don't forget you could be a sustaining member, too.

0: Attention Glen Highway drivers and neighbors. Your input is needed on changes coming to the Glen. Come to a public meeting for the Glen Highway Arctic Avenue to Palmer Fishhook Road Safety and Capacity Improvements Project on Wednesday, June 3rd from 5 to 7 p.m. at the Palmer Depot. The Alaska Department of Transportation and Public Facilities will present the draft proposal and needs statement along with the preliminary design variants. They need your feedback to find the best solutions. That's Wednesday, June 3rd, from 5 to 7 p.m. at the Palmer Depot.
1: A peace march opens this program, then an interesting concerto for the combination of a clarinetist from the Chicago Symphony and his daughter, who was a percussionist and a senior at Glenbrook High School at the time of this recording, that made in 2007. She, by the way, has gone on to greater fame with her cooking show, Girl Meets Farm. Then a piece that you may know as a pure orchestral work that was revised later by Darius Milhaud in 1962, that to feature a violin soloist with orchestra. And the concluding selection on this show is a suite from one of Leos Janacek's finest operas, The Cunning Little Vixen. Ignaz Waghalter was a precocious composer and conductor. His reputation as an opera conductor was exceptional, and early on, he attracted the attention of Josef Joachim. His career was disrupted by both World War I and World War II, and during each of these, or before each of these, he traveled to America several times, working with the New York State Orchestra on one visit, and then he developed an orchestra, the American Negro Orchestra, that specialized in music of African Americans when he fled Poland after the Nazis invaded in 1937. After the Nazis came to power in Berlin, he and his wife initially left for Czechoslovakia, where he composed Masaryk's Peace March in 1934. Alexander Walker conducts the new Russian State Symphony Orchestra in Ignaz Waghalter's Masaryk's Peace March.

A Sarek's Peace March by Ignaz Waghalter, Alexander Walker, and the new Russian State Symphony Orchestra performed. The next piece is a father-daughter collaboration between John Broussier and his percussionist daughter Molly Ye. The CD also includes a collaboration on it between John Ye and his wife Teresa Riley. Michael Burrett was the composer who wrote this duo concertant for clarinet and percussion. The work was commissioned by Chicago's North Shore Concert Band to celebrate their 50th anniversary. Written by Michael Burrett in 2006, it's set in one movement and was composed with the Chicago Symphony Orchestra's associate principal clarinetist John Ye in mind, and also with his percussionist daughter, Molly Ye. Burrett wanted to reflect an idiom that was reminiscent of Benny Goodman and Gene Krupa's collaborations. Molly Ye continued her musical studies at Juilliard after this recording. She had already established a fine reputation, though, while performing at Glenbrook South High School when this recording was made. These days, she's known most for hosting the TV cooking show Girl Meets Farm. Here is Michael Barrett's duo concertant for clarinet and percussion, John Ye clarinet and Molly Ye percussion, as they perform with the Columbus State University Wind Ensemble, Robert Rumbelow conducting.

John Bruce Yeh clarinet and Molly Yeh percussion with the Columbus State University Wind Ensemble, Robert Rumbelow directing. Darius Milhaud composed his famous ballet Le Boeuf sur le Toit in 1919, that when he had returned to Paris after working for Paul Claudel and the French Legation in Rio de Janeiro. He said that he assembled a few popular melodies, tangos, mashishis, and sambas, and even a Portuguese fado, and arranged them with a rondo-like theme recurring between each successive pair. Jean Cocteau took over the project at one point and added surrealism to the score that Milhaud hoped would be appropriate for a Charlie Chaplin movie. In 1962, Milhaud revised the piece and turned it into a violin concerto that Arthur Honegger wrote the cadenza for. Guidon Kremer is the soloist, with the London Symphony Orchestra, Ricardo Chailly conducting this work, Darius Milhaud's Le Boeuf sur le Toit, that for violin and orchestra.

Le Boeuf sur le Toit for violin and orchestra by Darius Milhaud. Guidon Kremer was the soloist with the London Symphony Orchestra, Ricardo Chailly conducting. Some of Leoš Janáček's finest compositions are operas, and a number of Czech conductors have created effective suites of music from these operas. This is a suite of music coming from the opera The Cunning Little Vixen. The conductor Václav Talek was the composer's friend and also greatest champion of his music, and in 1931 he created this suite from the first act of The Cunning Little Vixen. José Serebriere leads the Czech State Philharmonic in Leoš Janáček's Cunning Little Vixen suite, arranged by Václav Talek.

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This week we are going to be featuring the band called Peddler's French and their album Trail Angels. Really fun, unique music right here in the land of the midnight sun with Philip Henry Christopher and Karen Land doing the composing and Phil doing some of the production as well. So we'll listen to some of their tunes and then we will tune into Palmer local musician Roland Roberts, who will be playing tonight, actually, for the Hatcher Pass Avalanche Center fundraiser at the Senior Center. So head on over there after you're done listening to Primetime 49. And then I'll wrap up the show with some Aspen Yarrow, local Palmer musician and teacher over at Birch Dream, is Katie Hiller. So everybody enjoy the hour of finest music that Alaska has to offer and head down to the Anchorage Folk Fest as well for the final days. 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Right here on KVRF 89.5 FM in Sutton, K209 FY 89.7 FM in Palmer on Wasilla, and KVRK 88.3 FM down the beautiful Glen Highway in Chickaloon and

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1: Hello and welcome to another new edition of the International Americana Music Fair. My name is Michael Park, and this week, looking at the playlist before me, I can't help but think of the numbers 3, 2 and 1. Some other things jump out at me as well, but as I started with the list last week, I will forego mentioning those for now and instead offer you my thanks for tuning in and get our journey started before I explain those numerical connections with a song especially for those listening over the airwaves.

One of the many joys of presenting a radio show on which I get to pick the songs and songs by artists from all over the world that other programmes with set playlists or a focus only on American bands and singers don't have the time to explore is that I have the privilege of hearing songs and getting to play them for you that you and I may never otherwise get the chance to hear. And that is one of the great things about radio, which was the title of that song, which came out way back in 2012 by Northern Irish singer-songwriter Tony Villiers. And I will be playing a song that Tony released a few years after that one with his band.

the villains on a future seasonal programme. But for now, let me just tell you that you can find that song on his solo album, Thin Wild Mercury. And also, let me welcome you once again to this week's edition of the International Americana Music Show and remind you that I'm your humble host, Michael Park, who, when I mentioned 3, 2, and 1 at the very start of the programme, now thinks that I could or perhaps should have mentioned 4, or rather, the Fab 4, as this is a new song by one of them.

unlikely to have the impact that any records that he made with the Beatles ever did, and I'm sure he hasn't even been trying to. But that was Ringo Starr in a song from his latest solo album, Long, Long Road. Presumably not a winding one as well. But if we shift our attention to the number two now, these next two songs are the reason that I made reference to that number earlier, but not because these are two songs together. It's more to do with names. And the first of them is Logan Richard.

0: crash.
1: Now, it's not that unusual for me to play back-to-back artists who come from the same country, and those two you've just heard are both from Canada, but it is unusual for me to play back-to-back artists who are from the same country and share the same first name, in this case, Logan. And if that wasn't enough, they both happen to be represented by the same publicist, who was also called Logan. No, that bit isn't true. Their publicist is actually called Beth. She does represent them both, though, and she is fantastic, one of Canada's finest and kindest. I do love the name Logan, and I will share a wee piece of trivia with you here, and that is that I thought of naming my son Logan, but my wife said that Logan Park sounded like a place or an airport, and I kind of agree, so we went with Connor. But the parents of the two Logans that you just heard had no such conflicts. Logan Richard was the first of them, and Logan Stats the second. Logan Richard has just released the deluxe version of his now year-old album Character Traits, with some new songs and new versions of existing songs on it. And the song that I played, Yet to Let Me Down, is one of his new ones, a co-write with his friend Isabel Sampson. And singing with him on that song is Emily McClellan. And then it was Logan Stats that you just heard, and his new single Rainwater and Whiskey. Two things us Scots know a lot about. Okay, to Spain now, and to the debut appearance on the programme for a Spanish singer-songwriter who's just released his debut solo single. This is Victor Partido.

Danny Widdicombe and the Wandering Stars from Australia, also new to the programme this week. And that was their mellow song Blue Sky Lullaby from their new album One Note at a Time, which is out now. Well, before it, with a song which is also out now, it was Victor Partido from Spain, who has recently been signed to Great Canyon Records, the premier roots-focused record label in Spain, and who will be releasing Victor's debut solo album when it's ready next year, I think. Now, this next song shares a connection to both of the ones you just heard, in that it has the word blue in its title, and it's by another Spaniard, sort of. Take a listen to this, and then we can have a chat about it afterwards.

0: and yet nothing resembles anything.
1: I think that is a gorgeous song, but one that I'm sure you may have strong opinions about. It is the second or third song of its type that I have played on the programme this year, all involving collaboration between humans, between musicians, and artificial intelligence. In this case, that song was written by Spaniard Oscar Ortega under the name Ho-E-He, one of 13 that he has written, but then used AI to write the melodies and, in this case, be the voice as well. Is that okay? Is it the future? Does it make a difference to whether you enjoy the song or not? I really like the voice and the lyrics and the melody of that track. And if I heard it, knowing nothing about it, I would want to hear more and know more. And then when I found out that this was not a singer that I could ever see live, then I don't have an answer for that. As I think I have said before, the cat is out of the bag when it comes to AI. Neither I nor you will ever get it back in. So all we can do is make up our minds as to how we want to use AI and have opinions about other people's use of it as well, be it to write job applications, edit emails, format news articles, plan holiday itineraries, or co-write songs. And people, musicians, will also write songs about artificial intelligence. Northern Irishman Foy Vance, his latest fantastic album, opens with a 9-minute song called AI. And while that is a bit too long of a song even for me to play on the programme, the track that closes Foy's album isn't. You know.

0: dramatic, sudden end to that song, which brings this first part of the programme to a less dramatic, less sudden end. Bathed in Light from the new album The Wake by Foy Vance, which I love, although not its cover, not my style of art, but maybe I'm just old, but still young enough to have put together today's playlist, and there are still 8 songs on it to play for you today, so I hope you may be able to stay tuned to hear them. 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My name is Michael Park.
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0: So back to the music, into a 3-song block of upbeat songs, starting with this love song by Scottish band Elgin and the Marbles, which uniquely perhaps also offers up some thoughts on some conspiracy theories.

So those three songs are one of the reasons that I mentioned the number three at the very start of the programme today. And part of the reason is that I knew I wanted to play them back to back to back. But also because that last song by Jonas Brekke from Norway has a three-word title, but is written for some reason as one word, Starship Magic Pilot. I have no idea why, but if you want to see that all of the other songs on Jonas's 8-track album have spaces between the words in their titles and you want to hear them, then his album is called The Price of Progress. The song in the middle of those three was the new single by the Joel Plaskett Emergency, Fill in the Blanks, the first new release by the Canadians in 5 years, so welcome back to them. And they are doing a handful of gigs in their home country in July and August to mark the occasion. And then saying that it didn't matter if Elvis faked his death, it was Elgin and the Marbles from Scotland. And you will find that song of theirs on their loud and impressive debut album, The Sun Never Sets, which is out now. And so too is the brand new album by Canadian couple, Whitehorse.

another duo, although you may be forgiven for thinking that Ali Rowe, who that was, is the name of a solo artist. But no, Ali is Alice Fitzgerald and Rowe is Rowan Sizer, both from Australia. And that song, Tail Lights, is their first new one since they released their debut album towards the end of last year. While before them, a duo who last released an album 3 years ago, White Horse, married couple Luke Doucette and Melissa McClelland, and their new album is called All I Want Is All of It, and the song that I played from it was Pure Poetry, and their album is out now. Okay, time for something old and something new and something extra this week. The Something New song comes from the new album released this week by Canadian Leroy Stagger, and I'm going to play a song from it called Fiddler's Daughter. Well, the Something Old track comes from a sensational now decade-old album which has on it plenty of songs which feature the fiddle, as it's by Irish band Wee Banjo 3, who disbanded back in 2023. But one of the four members of Wee Banjo 3, don't ask, Enda Scahill, has since joined the Italian band Gadden, who I have never played on the programme. Until now.

0: by Italian band Gaddon with that song of theirs, opening that closing three-song block, which leaves me with just enough time to say goodbye and thank you for tuning in on a radio, perhaps, or online on a different device. And I hope you may be able to join me again next week. But until then, this has been the International Americana Music Show, and my name's Michael Park. 3, 2, 1. Safe travels, everyone.
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3: Coming to you from the end of the road, it's Alaska's showcase for great music, Acoustic Accents. Well, hi, folks. Thanks so much for tuning in. As always, it's great to have you along. We'll begin this week with a tribute to the venerable songwriter John Hiatt, starting with the man himself, along with a couple of his songs reimagined by I'm With Her and Sam Bush. From there, we'll turn to three exceptional songwriters, Laurie McKenna, Wes Collins, and Tennille Towns. And in the second half, it's roots music and progressive bluegrass from the infamous String Dusters, Mipso, The Foreign Landers, Gina Britt, Mason Vi, and Della May. So stick around, there's lots of great music coming your way right here on Acoustic Accents.

send you home with this John Hiatt song. We just still love playing it. It's one of our all-time favorites. And thanks for listening.

Finishing up our set of John Hiatt songs, that was Sam Bush with his take on Memphis in the Meantime from the live recording Ice Cap's Peaks of Telluride. That album really captures the spirit of the Telluride Bluegrass Festival and features some of Bush's favorite performances from back in the 90s. Before that, it was I'm With Her with the Hiatt classic Crossing Muddy Waters. That trio's been performing that song for years, and their live version is included on their recent concert release, Sing Me Alive. And we open the program with the man himself, John Hiatt, and All the Way Under. That's a standout track from one of my favorite Hiatt records, Dirty Jeans and Mudslide Hymns. Coming up next, we'll continue with more stellar songwriting from Wes Collins and Tennille Towns. But first, a woman who's been called one of the sharpest pens in modern country and folk songwriting. Here's Lori McKenna.

Finishing up that set, a new discovery for me, Tenille Townes. The Canadian songwriters just released a beautifully intimate and stripped-down collection. It's called The Acrobat, and it's a perfect setting for her exceptional songs. We heard Ordinary Love Song. Before that, Wes Collins, a gifted songwriter from North Carolina. Wes still flies under the radar for many listeners. We heard The Quiet Part, and that's from his album, Welcome to the Ether. And we opened the set with the award-winning songwriter, Lori McKenna. We heard Just Like Patsy Would, that's from her record, The Tree. And despite being one of the most in-demand songwriters in Nashville, Lori has chosen to stay rooted in Massachusetts. That's where she and her husband have raised five children. When we come back, we're going to shift gears and hear from some great bands, including the infamous String Dusters, Mipso, and the Foreign Landers. And later on, we'll get a dose of Grassicana from Gina Britt, Mason Vai, Della May, and Front Country. So stay right there. I'm Bud Johnson, and you're listening to Acoustic Accents.

From their latest release, Made to Wander, that was The Foreign Landers with Pictures. Before that, the great indie folk band Mipso gave us Golden Kettle, that's a standout, from their album Edges Run. Also in the mix, a brand new track from the powerhouse progressive bluegrass band, the infamous String Dusters. The prolific Dusters have just released 2020. That's their 16th studio recording. And from that, we heard The Voyager. And on the break, we checked in with multi-instrumentalist Andy Leftwich, a master of both fiddle and mandolin, and he showcased both on the track Crossville, and that's from his new release, Aced. If you have questions about anything you heard on today's show, if you like a copy of the playlist, always enjoy hearing from you. 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It's 2622. And if you're outside our broadcast listening area, you can also catch the show every weekend on the Sonic Planet. 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All right, let's get back to some music. Up next, we've got a founding member of the bluegrass band, Sister Sadie. Here's Gina Britt.

That's the all-women bluegrass juggernaut, Adela May, with Outrun 'Em, a standout track from their latest release, Magic City. Before that, we heard from former Old Crow Medicine Show guitarist Mason Vai. We listened to Wide Open. That's from his self-titled release. And we opened the set with the bluegrass great Gina Britt. It was a Bend in the River. It's from her latest solo recording, Streets, Rivers, Dreams, and Heartaches. Well, that's just about all the time we have for this week's show. But before we head out, here's one from the progressive bluegrass band Front Country.

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3: 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Coming up, we have some new music from Allison Russell, Leela Diane, and someone who released 5 new albums last year, back again with a new one for 2026. 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Here's Life on the Run. This is new from Brandi Carlile on Folk Alley.

I was talking the other day about mountain time, like the time zone, and how it's like the most mysterious time zone for me to figure out. So shout out if you are in mountain time and are constantly converting to like Eastern time. The Wood Brothers know something about that. Being originally from Boulder, Colorado, that's their song Chocolate on My Tongue. Also Eli West with an instrumental. And Brandi Carlile, that was the new song Life on the Run. It's Cindy Howes on Folk Alley. Allison Russell has a new record on the way with lots of special guests, including Nora Jones, Devin Gilfillian, Sarah Watkins, Joy Aladokun. Joy's on this track with the country singer Julie Williams. Here's No Springtime. It's new from Allison Russell on Folk Alley.

0: Gosh, that song is so catchy. I feel like the first time I heard it, I was already singing along by the end of it. That's Like a Child from Boy Golden, whose name is actually Liam Duncan, originally from rural Winnipeg, but is now based in Toronto, but goes under the name Boy Golden, and new from Alison Russell right before that. Coming up, we got that new Jesse Wells song. I'm Cindy Howes, and you're listening to Folk Alley.
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0: 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Last year, he put out 5, or perhaps 6, depending on who you ask. It's Jesse Wells. Okay.

0: Liza Gilkison wrapping up that set from her 2020 album, It's Cindy on Folk Alley. I have new music from an artist, Samuel Smith, London-based former BBC journalist, lifelong guitarist and singer-songwriter. So this is from only his second record. He was diagnosed with Parkinson's in 2020 when he was 44 years old, and he set out to record songs to document his passion for music and to leave a legacy for his sons. He released that first album in 2023, and even as the disease progressed, the songs kept coming, so he's made a new album. This is Samuel Smith on Folk Alley.
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0: New music from Alila Diane, who's been releasing records for the past 13 years, kind of quietly in the United States, more loudly in Europe, where she is like a legitimate star in countries like France. Her kids are grown now, and she's come back into her music community in Portland, Oregon, in full force on her new record, Who's Keeping Time? That is the song Dusty Roses. Coming up, new music from Jim Lauderdale. I'm Cindy House. It's Folk Alley.
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0: Jim Lauderdale, also known as Mr. Americana and a songwriter. Jim has released 2 records this year, a bluegrass record with the Poe Ramblin' Boys and a country record fabulously titled Country Super Hits Volume 2. Of this track we're going to hear, he says this song relates to the common experience of going through difficult times, and that very few of us are immune to. Everybody's Got a Problem, from Jim Lauderdale.

Sturgill Simpson, who now goes by Johnny Blue Skies, and he is pretty irritated that promoters don't want to bill him as such. He posted, "All the promoters think you are too stupid to figure out that he's me. They won't let me take Sturgill off the billing, and I'm getting really tired of it. We sold a bunch of t-shirts last year. None of them had my name on it. Sold out a tour that didn't have my name on it either. What's so hard to figure out? This is the path forward." That's his song Turtles All the Way Down from Johnny Blue Skies, formerly known as Sturgill Simpson. It's Cindy Howes. Let's do a new track up next from Ferris and Jason Romero.

Courtney Marie Andrews on Folk Alley, and of that track, she says, "These are the good old days" is a saying my uncle always says to try and remind us of the beauty of the now. She wrote that song to honor that and write a good song for once in her life. Beautiful sentiment and track, "These Are the Good Old Days" from Courtney Marie Andrews. And we heard new music, "These Are the Days" from Ferris and Jason Romero. They have a new album out June 12. You can listen to this show again, or you can also check out the playlist at folkalley.com or Folk Alley's free mobile app. Thank you so much for joining us today. I'm Cindy Howes. This is Folk Alley.

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2: Welcome back to another hour of Folk Alley. I'm your host, Cindy House. Coming up, we will do some new music from Abigail LaPelle, as well as Steep Canyon Rangers and Clay Street Unit. But first, I'm originally from the Boston area, went to college in the early 2000s when some very exciting folk artists were coming out, like Anais Mitchell, The Weepies, Laurie McKenna, Josh Ritter. I loved them all, but my favorite singer was Rachel McCartney. She put music on hold to raise kids and pursue a career as a labor and delivery nurse. After 17 years, she's got a new album, and I am beside myself.